0: Welcome to the Tawani Joseph Show on Vancouver's Journey FM, where influential people from the region and around the world take center stage. 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
1: Welcome to the Tawani Joseph Show. Today, I would like to discuss my musical journey over 20 years of music from Bitterly Divine to now, Tawani and the Dreamwalkers. Yesterday, Craig Ellis from The Journey interviewed me about it. Here's the interview and me talking about some of the tracks and the stories behind them. Enjoy.
2: This is Craig Ellis on CJNY. Great to have you along on The Journey today. And we are pleased and honored to have somebody special along on The Journey with us today. And somebody who's been along on our journey ever since the very beginning. We're speaking this afternoon with Tawani Joseph, the host of The Tawani Joseph Show on CJNY. And as I mentioned, he was an instrumental member of CJNY from the very beginning. He helped us get this whole project started. Honestly, we couldn't have done it without you, Tawani. We're so glad to have you on the show today.
3: Thanks for having me.
2: Yeah, you're a member of the Squamish First Nation, owner of the Tawani Consulting Group. You're a public speaker. You're an advocate for Indigenous involvement in sports. And we will touch more on that a little bit later, your involvement there. But you're also involved in numerous other endeavors. The one we want to talk about mostly for a minute or two is your role as a musician. How long have you been making music in the Vancouver area?
3: Yeah, you know, Craig, I was just thinking about it the other day, and it's been just over 20 years.
2: Wow.
3: That we started, I got into music, and it's been quite a journey for sure, literally.
2: Yeah, no kidding. And did you start off with the band Bitterly Divine, or did you have other projects before that?
3: Well, I was sitting with my brother and my cousin, actually, at the time, and they were just kind of picking up guitars from another cousin, how it usually works in our communities and on the reserve. And they asked me, hey, do you want to try singing? So I was in my early 30s, and I thought, hey, maybe I'm too old for this. But at the same time, it was like a nice challenge. My father was actually a Maori musician who was from New Zealand, and he traveled the world. So there were some musical kind of genes in there that I had to kind of bring out a little bit, but that's how it started. So we literally started in the garage, and we were kind of banging, making music, making sound. I don't know if it was music at the time, but we actually got offered our first gig 6 weeks into our rehearsals.
2: Wow.
3: And it was a gig for my auntie. It was her 75th birthday. It was at Chief Joe Mathai Center. And she called me and said, nephew, I heard you have a band. Well, we didn't really have a band yet. But she said, can you play for my 75th birthday? And I said, well, how many people will be there, auntie? She said, 300 or 400.
2: Wow.
3: Okay. I said, so I hung up the phone and went into our rehearsal area. And I said, boys, we have 6 weeks to learn 22 covers.
2: Wow. That's incredible. Did you feel any pressure playing for family?
3: Yeah, you know, I did, and I really wanted to do a good job. And I think the main thing is whenever I speak or performing in front of family, you want to do the very best you can.
2: Yeah.
3: And so we rehearse literally 5 days a week, sometimes up to 5, 6, 7 hours at a time. And that lead up to the 6 weeks that we had to play our first gig. And I tell you, it was the most exhilarating experience that I had. You know, I played sports before and those types of things. But it was about being around with my cousins and my friends that were the most important to me. So the pressure was there, but at the same time, it was kind of dispersed among us. Probably about 9 of us that first started out, which was, I think we thought we were the second coming of Earth, Wind, and Fire.
2: Wow. So of all the places that you've played around, have you played mostly around Vancouver, Lower Mainland areas?
3: Yeah, we have. That was primarily what we've done, but we've played around the world. So we played in China. We played down in the United States as well. We've also played in New Zealand a couple of times, and then across Canada as well. So we were part of the Aboriginal People's Music Choice Awards. So we, two or three years after we started, we actually started writing music. And so we performed on the live show with the People's Choice Awards in 2009. So that was going back a few years. But that was our first gig, but we had a goal in the very first early days. I don't know if listeners can remember the Yale. I know the Yale is there on Granville Street today, but that was a renowned blues bar in Vancouver that dates back to the late 1800s. So as we sat and we were rehearsing, I said, you know, it would be a dream to play the Yale. And the boys all agreed. And lo and behold, it was actually Jermaine Langdon. We went to go, drop off a little demo for her. And she said, great, I'll put you on with Murray Porter, Helen Dugay.
2: Wow.
3: And, you know, for us, it was just beyond, you know, our wildest dreams.
2: Yeah. Is that your favorite venue that you've played so far?
3: Absolutely, by far. We became kind of a mainstay at the Yale for a number of years. We would do fundraisers for various First Nations initiatives and those types of things. But also we would just play gigs there. And I loved that venue. It had so much mystique and so much history and so many stories that could be told. So for me, that was the, you know, the first big gig that we did, but also became part of us and part of our band and Bitterly Divine. So it was really just the experience of that. But we kind of translated that and honed our skills and try to take that same performance experience and translate it to wherever we performed around the world.
2: Nice. Now, you mentioned writing. Is that a big thing for you? Where do you draw your creative influences from?
3: You know, the writing part was really interesting because as we were learning covers, as every band does when they first start out, a couple of years into the band and the experience, we were actually working with a drummer named Daryl Mays. And he had, you know, played with Colin James. He played with Brickhouse at the Yale. You know, he was a professional drummer. And he said to me one thing at rehearsal, he said, Tuani, you know, there's no rules in music. And to me, that really opened my mind and my heart to being able to try to write lyrics and try to learn melody and those types of things and try to storytell. So what I did was really just thought about my life and some of the experiences, some of the teachings that had been passed on to me from my grandmother and from my uncles, and try to write stories and write music based on those types of experiences.
2: Nice. So now the sad news is Bitterly Divine has been disbanded, or however you'd like to put it. But you all remain friends?
3: Oh, absolutely. We're all family. And, you know, the interesting thing about Bitterly Divine, after 20 years, each of us had our own kind of lives and families and those types of things that we were doing. So we're always respectful of people's family and their lives, number one, first. So we'd agreed amongst us that we would, you know, kind of pursue some of our musical endeavors. And sometimes, you know, maybe we can come back together for certain things. But at the same time, everybody wanted to kind of pursue their own kind of pathway forward. And for me, it was really one of the things I wanted to do was to try to explore a little bit further and get out into the world and started a new chapter of my musical journey. And so I ended up calling it Tuani and the Dreamwalkers.
2: Nice. So this is a new project for you, Tuani and the Dreamwalkers. And I understand you've already done a bit of traveling.
3: Yes, we have. So part of this was the experience with this past year in 2005. We kind of agreed that, you know, it's Bitterly Divine. We would kind of lay that chapter down. But I was able to travel down to New Zealand and actually play with some musicians from New Zealand. And also I went down with my uncle, Dennis Joseph, and our bass player, Rob Thompson, who's from Haida Gwaii. And we went down and actually hired a few musicians down there to play with us. So they became kind of members of the Dreamwalkers in their own way. So we were able to play in New Zealand and Auckland. And then we kind of finished our journey, our musical journey in Wellington, in downtown Wellington, on New Year's Eve. So we were able to open up down there and play an experience, which was amazing for me because my father, being from New Zealand and being a musician, more of a jazz musician, for me, I was able to kind of trace my roots back and actually, for that side of my culture, play on the lands where I come from, which was an amazing experience.
2: That's got to be amazing, yeah. And you have a new album coming out. It's set for release on what date again?
3: It'll be mid-May that we're releasing it, and okay. It's titled Dreamwalker. That'll
2: nice.
3: Be the first title.
2: Okay. So now you've got even more exciting news to tell us. You're also on the playbill for FIFA Fan Festival.
3: Yes, FIFA Fan Festival is going to be incredible. And in any FIFA World Cups, you have the stadium with which the matches will play, which there'll be 7 matches in Vancouver in the course of June and July. So Canada will be here for 2 of their group stage matches. And then hopefully in July, they'll be in the round of 32 and the round of 16 as well. But also with any FIFA World Cup, there's also a fan zone. So the fan zone is going to be at the Pacific National Exhibition, the PME. And it's loaded in June and July with incredible talent, both at the new amphitheater and at a park stage as well. So everybody from Motley Crue, Colin James, Sam Roberts Band, there's going to be so many incredible Canadian acts and international acts. in June and July in Vancouver at the Fan Fest, that it's going to be one of the places to be for sure if you can't get into a match.
2: It's going to be hot, I'll tell you. A hot July for sure. And Friday, July the 10th is going to be the hottest. You're opening for a pretty well-known band out of Saskatoon.
3: We're opening for the Sheepdogs. And for me, I remember when they were on the cover of Rolling Stone magazine a number of years back. And so we've always been tracking them. I actually saw them at Rogers Center years ago. So for us to be able to open right before the Sheepdogs will be an incredible experience for the Dreamwalkers. But also for me, I have so much respect for their band and what they've done and traveled the world and the type of music that they play. So going to be an exciting night, and I hope everybody gets out. It's absolutely free. The park stage is absolutely free, so bring family and friends, and I hope a lot of the listeners that are listening now tell their whole family about it and come down, and we're going to rock that stage on July 10th for sure.
2: Oh, you betcha. Just love the way you sound. I love the way the Sheepdog sounds, and I love the sound of free. That sounds good, too.
3: Absolutely, for sure.
2: All right, let's touch back on your new album for a second or two here. How many compositions do you have on it?
3: So we have 10 compositions, and it's really a combination of personal experiences, some of the challenges that I faced in my life, like Angry Eye, but also some of the tributes of love and respect for others as well. So I have a song called Wonderful Lifeline on there as well. And then also some of the experiences in terms of the challenges that our people, and I think many people have, you know, faced in their lives as a culture. So I have a song called When Blood Comes Calling, which is really a call to action for everybody to come together in strength and knowing that, you know, no matter what, people may try to keep you down or push you down, but you can always come through it. And I think Blood Comes Calling is one of those songs that no matter how much people try to take you down, you can always come through it, and you can come through it strong if you base it on your culture.
2: Yeah, music is a very powerful thing. When you can inspire others through it, through your own personal experiences, it makes it even more powerful. So thank you for that, Tuwani.
3: Absolutely. And, you know, it's one of those things with the album that's coming out. It's really a personal journey for me of the story of my life. So the album is called Dreamwalker. And for me, the song Dreamwalker was really about an experience that people have, certain people have when they go to sleep. Some people go into the dream world and
2: nice.
3: They travel the world, you know, all around, and they come back. And so it's really the story of dreamwalking.
2: Cool. So, okay, let's play that lead single.
3: Absolutely.

0: That's Tawani and the Dreamwalkers with the title track from that album, Dreamwalker. Your new album coming out in mid-May, Tawani?
1: Absolutely. Look it up for on all streaming platforms in mid-May. And title track is Dreamwalker, but we have 9 other tracks that I think that are really, hopefully people will be able to connect with.
2: The other tracks include Tales of Where I've Been, which is really about a story of taking a journey outside of where your local community is. And as you're on that journey, people often, you know, question whether they made the right choice of leaving. And I think part of that story is really about coming home. So Tales of Where I've Been is a real personal journey for me. When Blood Comes Calling, as I referenced earlier, is really that song and call to action for cultures that have been put down for so many years that no one can take your pride away from you if you know where you come from and you know who you are. Just Time, it's a really interesting track because as I was writing it with Wilson Williams, we were thinking about, you know, all things can happen in just time. And so we tell the story about relationships and those types of things. So, you know, Just Time is a real personal track for both Wilson Williams and I, members of the Dreamwalkers. But at the same time, it's really one of those stories that I think everybody can connect with. Smoke's on Fire, which is really a story of our teachings and our ancestors. People don't really know outside of our culture, but our ancestors are always around us. And my wife was actually sleeping with our 3-year-old one night. And as we were sleeping, an ancestor came into the room. And when they came into the room, it wasn't a friendly ancestor, but it woke my wife up. And as the ancestor moved through the room and outside the window, my son woke up and said, "Mom, he's gone now." And so he helped write some of the lyrics for the song as well. But really, it's a connection to our ancestors. Not be afraid of our ancestors, because sometimes when they enter the room, you know, they're just looking and searching for places. But at the same time, the song is really about our connections from our teachings to acknowledge and know that our ancestors are always around us. Wonderful Lifeline was really a personal track about those that we've lost. And it's a ballad, and it's something that was really a different part for both Wilson and I who worked on the song together. But it's really about love, and it's really about those that you've lost. But also at the same time, you know, it's really people that are in your lives that you respect and you love so much. So Wonderful Lifeline is also a really connection from our teachings, actually, to acknowledge and also know that our ancestors are always there. But at the same time, you can write a song that's really about that connection to the ones that you love, but also that both in the living and in the spirit world as well. The Last Letter is also one of those tracks about love and loss. And so when it comes to relationships, I wrote a song that was really personal, really about a relationship that wasn't working. No matter how hard I tried to make it work, it just wasn't working. So I decided as I was working through the song and the melody line that it's really about being able to write that last letter to the one you love. And so, you know, not things work. They don't always work out in life. They don't always work out in relationships. But you can share a story really about all of us that have been through those tough times in those relationships. And you can move through them in a good way. Angry Eyes, this track was really interesting because everybody goes through difficult times in their lives. And this is really both a personal track for me, but also those that I've seen around that have gone through really tough times with, you know, sometimes you're not making all the right choices and those types of things. And you look in the mirror and you have those angry eyes looking back at you. But also at the same time, you know, the strength that you can have, that you can get through it. It's those trials and tribulations that you can work through. But Angry Eyes is really, you know, I went through a real tough time in my life for a number of years. And really that story came out. But also I thought about others that have been through similar journeys, and you can make it through and you can get to where you need to get to. But you just can never lose faith in that. Wretched Chains of Pleasure was also along the same lines of Angry Eyes, actually, in that when it comes to going through difficult times in your life, and sometimes you're living in a wretched chains of pleasure because what you're doing is you're getting out, you're doing things, making not the great choices, heading out to, you know, the local city or the local taverns and those types of things. And it seems like it's a great thing, but that's why I called it the wretched chains of pleasure, because it keeps you into that. But again, you can move through things and move through life. And the last track on the album is Lacrosse Rocks. It's really about old retired lacrosse players that have been through so much and battles in their life and their journey, but the love of the game, the creator's game, the medicine game, is really one of those ones where lacrosse does rock, But at the same time, it's a journey, and it's really a call to action to support, you know, local sports, but also to support lacrosse players and what they're doing in their life and all those types of things as well. So those are the tracks for us that are really going to comprise the 10 track album along with Dreamwalker.
1: So I'm looking forward to releasing it and looking forward to rocking the world.
0: And looking forward to hearing some of it live. You're playing the Cloverdale Rodeo on May 17th.
1: May 17th from 4 o'clock to 4:45. So hopefully people can get out for that.
0: Nice. And of course, you'll be present National Indigenous Peoples Day at Ambleside Park as well.
1: Yeah, everybody come on down to Ambleside. Yeah, we played this venue before, but it's on the beach. The stage is right on the beach, but also at the same time, if it's sunny weather, there's no better experience than being right on Ambleside Beach, right on Squamish Nation Reserve land.
0: Very nice. All right, looking forward to it all. Tawani, thank you so much for taking some time to talk to us today, and thank you so much for your role in making sure Journey FM happened here in beautiful Vancouver.
1: Kochika, Craig, thank you, and to everybody at Journey, but also my honor to work with everyone there, but also to get the voices out of Indigenous peoples, not only around the Lower Mainland in British Columbia as well, in Northern British Columbia, but around the world. People are listening to us in many places that I know of around the world. So it's been a great journey so far, and let's continue it on together.
0: Thanks, Tawani.
1: Thank you.
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3: So just some quick facts. I mean, FIFA, it's 50 days away. We have 7 matches here at BC Place. It starts June 13th and goes all the way to July 7th. And Team Canada is playing on June 18th and June 24th. And then we get two knockout rounds in the round of 32 and then a knockout match in the round of 16 on July 7th. So, you know, you'd mentioned the fan zones. So those people who do not have tickets, they are scarce and hard to get and maybe a little expensive. But for those without tickets, maybe you can tell us about the watch events and the fan fest and the things that you know about where we can watch and be part of the celebrations.
4: Absolutely. For those that aren't able to gain tickets, there will be a number of things happening around the city. But one of the major things that we've been working on with the host committee, as well as the provincial government and tourism organizations as well, is the FIFA Fan Fest. So in any World Cup, they do have the FIFA Fan Fest where you can go. So the amphitheater will be ready and open. And so there's ticketed events at the amphitheater, as well as free concert stages as well around the area. But there will be food experience, cuisine experience. There'll be activations by sponsors of the games. The MST Nations will be prominent there as well, sharing culture. The Squamish Nation will have an area there as well to help educate people on, you know, some of our carving techniques, some of our weaving techniques, those types of things as well. But it really is a celebration outside of the stadium. That's a continuation of it. It's connected. And although, you know, geographically it's a little bit away, but it's still part of that feel and the festivities that are going on. So there'll be people from right around the world that attend the Fan Fest, as well as those that are local here and from British Columbia and from the rest of Canada. The Squamish Nation, we at our watch events, it'll be a celebration of cuisine, salmon barbecue. We'll have kids matches, soccer games, even some lacrosse games as well going on, as well as drumming and singing, both contemporary music artists as well. So all true celebration of culture with the goal of to support, you know, Team Canada and the countries that do come here from around the world, whether it's New Zealand or Switzerland or other countries that will be attending and playing here in Vancouver. We want to make sure that they know that, hey, we're together in Vancouver. We're strong. We're standing up together to host the world.
3: Awesome. What can you tell us about the amphitheater itself? I drive by and I see the construction. Do you have any facts or any interesting trivia about that amphitheater? It looks pretty darn cool.
4: All I have to say is it looks unbelievable. Just me driving by it, I've had the chance to kind of walk by it and those types of things. So I mean, the city's been working so diligently and so hard on that experience that really I've kind of kept away from it a little bit because I want to be surprised when I walk into it for the first time, for the first event. And it's going to be unbelievable. I think when people come there, and it's going to be one of the landmarks in Vancouver that I think people will kind of look towards because it's got, you know, timber from here right in British Columbia. Yeah. And then also just the people that will be, you know, coming to perform in the amphitheater from around the world, musicians from around the world, they will talk about it. There used to be a place in Vancouver called The Cave, which was downtown Vancouver. It became very well known for like Motown artists and many others.
3: Okay.
4: Whenever I used to travel in the late 80s, people would always ask me about The Cave. But I think that what people will ask me a lot about, not only BC Place and Rogers Centre, but they're going to ask about the amphitheater. I think that's how excited it's going to be.
3: Yeah. And when I saw them starting building that, I think it was this summer or past summer at being at the P&E, it's like, oh, that's pretty cool. You know, because the concert experience at the P&E has been moved to inside the Coliseum for the last couple of years. I guess maybe it's 2 years they've been moving. Well, there's the new roller coaster there. But when they started that, it's like, wow, what is that? It looked, you know, just the bones of it and the structure and how big it is and how far you can see, for sure that is going to be a landmark, a destination that you can see on the map or in photos everywhere for that when they finish that. It's going to be awesome. And I can imagine for music, is going to be pretty cool as well.
4: It's going to be incredible. I can't wait to play that amphitheater. I wanted to play it one day. I had some dreams when we first started our band over 20 years ago, was that I wanted to play, you know, the Pacific Coliseum, because that's where we used to see a lot of artists perform. I had a chance to do that. Wanted to play BC Place, which we had a chance to do this past September for the BC Lions game. But the amphitheater is the next goal for myself and the guys in the band.
3: That'll be awesome. Can you give any examples of how you've had to guide, say, FIFA, just based on the 2010 experience, the Rugby Cup in New Zealand experience, Invictus most recently? Is there anything sort of, you know, things that your takeaways that are, you know, people might be interested in knowing about how you need to work with those rights holders and maybe explain rights holders in the context that we talked about for these big events?
4: Yeah, that's a great question. And I think that one of the things that I've learned in working with large scale organizations is that there's a willingness for them. They've heard a little bit about First Nations or Indigenous culture typically. And we as Indigenous peoples, I mean, we're very unique, as I said, in Vancouver, where the MST nations have been had a chance to kind of develop and hone kind of, you know, procedures on how to host, you know, major events. But one of the things I learned very quickly, you know, through the 2010 experience and many others I've implemented ever since, was really to come up with what I call a common language. And when you can develop a common language and you understand from a rights holder point of view, whether it's the Olympics or FIFA, they have certain terms that they use, like protocol. Protocol means something different to rights holders or major sports holders than protocol means to us as First Nations people within our territories. And so protocols stem from our longhouses and our practices and our traditions and how we kind of move through different phases of life as well. And also when we welcome people, that we have certain protocols that we practice, whereas protocol within a rights holders or major sports rights holders might mean something like the protocol of dignitaries, you know, for example. Those would be kind of the areas around protocol. So what we have to do and what I've done in working with the IOC and also with FIFA is help educate them on our culture. And so we have the other nations help educating on their culture as well. Because nobody really understands that there's over 600 First Nations in Canada. There's just over 200 First Nations in British Columbia. Mm-hmm. Then you have the Inuit people. There's four Inuit regions of the north. Then you have the Métis National kind of organization based in Manitoba. So right there, you're looking at kind of over 50 types of languages and dialects, but 11 or 13 root languages. So one of the things then working with organizations is, let's help educate you by developing, you know, a words usage list of things that people can understand. For example, people would say, hey, our Indigenous people. Well, we never refer to our Indigenous peoples when you're not Indigenous. That's one of the things that we don't do. And so, helping educate that way and helping develop that vocabulary of common language where people understand, now you can actually communicate together. So when it comes to like ceremonies, for example, opening ceremonies, it's a little bit different than our ceremonies. You know, ceremonies in a rights holder point of view, it's very timed. It's for television, those types of things. Ceremonies in our culture, it could take hours. It could take days, you know, if we're doing traditional work or potlatching.
3: Yeah.
4: So we have to find a blend of how we can kind of find common ground. So that's one of the things that I always find in working with major sport rights holders. That's kind of the first step.
3: What sort of questions do they typically have coming to you if the right holders are coming and understand they need to, as a Vancouver event, working with MST? What sort of questions do you find they have in common from some of these events?
4: Yes, that's a great question as well. Usually the first question is, who do we talk to? Who can we talk to? Is it
3: right.
4: The chief? Is it the chairperson for the nation in Squamish's case? Is it the protocol person? Is it the communications person? So that's usually the first question. Who do we talk to? And then they'll ask, the city or other organizations, who do we talk to? And so what we've done is that we've identified key points of contact for major events within the Squamish Nation, which I am that. And that's usually almost always the first question. The next question is that, in working together, how can we work together effectively? And so we now have basically a basis of a number of major events in Vancouver. And for myself, I can look back and I tell the story of 2010, or I tell the story of Invictus, or I tell the story of the Grey Cup. This is how we work together. So we start to develop. Basically, there's usually initiatives, you know, for the listeners, there's usually a list of initiatives, and there's what's called functional areas. So a rights holder are those that are organizing, that are tasked with the responsibility to organize, usually will establish what's called functional areas. They're called business lines in the corporate world, right? Mm-hmm. But functional areas. And just to give you an example, in the Olympic Games, there's probably 60 or 80 functional areas. That includes transportation, venues, you know, all of these kinds of things. So that's usually the next question that we have for the rights, sports rights holders. Tell me about your functional areas. Which mm-hmm. functional areas are you going to have? Your practice facilities, you know, your transportation. And then we let them know how we feel we can be involved and help support what they're doing. And so that's usually the first two starting points with planning a major event, is identifying those, one, who do you talk to, so the nations can respond and be able to say, this is who we can task to be responsible to go around. And then from there, it's identifying the functional areas. So back in the day, I met with all 60 or 80 functional areas at the organizing committee, because I spent seven years of my life on that. Wow. So I had to learn. It took me about 2.5 years to learn how an Olympics is actually organized. Wow. And actually traveled to Torino. I traveled to Torino. I got to see firsthand how it was working. I went to Beijing for the Summer Olympics as well. So being able to go out and experience those for me was incredible, because I had to take all those lessons learned and bring them back to Vancouver for 2010, and then continue those what we call teachings, and then pass them on to our staff within the Squamish Nation, for example, which I'm doing right now. It's a transfer of knowledge.
3: You also went for the Summer Olympics, the last Summer Olympics, you went to
4: Paris.
3: So at the Paris Olympics, I remember you had some stories, but what sort of things were you looking at then at the Paris Olympics, and sort of fast forwarding, or even in hindsight, what did you notice?
4: Yeah, one of the things, you know, I had a chance to go to Paris, and actually I went prior to the games, just because I still have a close relationship with the Canadian Olympic Committee and with Tricia Smith, and they're doing incredible things in, you know, working with Indigenous peoples across this country as well. And so I had a chance to go to Paris just to see, because it's a different country. And so being able to see, you know, such diverse cultures in Paris, right? And they really went to a place where it was a lot, not even like when we think of the opening ceremonies and Celine Dion, you know, performing, like,
3: right.
4: It wasn't just only Parisians that were part of that. It was interesting to see how they did that. When I was in Beijing, I also got to see, and that was, I think 2008, was being able to see how in China, things were organized. Cause I'd learned that there was over 50 indigenous, groups in China, which I did not know before.
3: Okay.
4: And we actually hosted a night at the University of Nationalities, where we brought over 50 Indigenous peoples from First Nations, Inuit, and Métis, did live performances, and we combined with their students.
3: Oh, wow.
4: And they were doing violin, piano, and we would kind of go back and forth. You know, they would perform, then we would perform. And these students were some of the like top musicians that I'd ever heard in my life.
3: Right.
4: For sure.
3: Yeah.
4: So being able to see that, and then there was a BC house there in Beijing, where we, you know, performing those types of things as well, working with this province, and as well as the federal government was part of what we were doing as well. So just seeing how each Olympics is, you know, incorporating different things, but prior to 2010. There was a little bit of opening ceremonies in Calgary, where there was an inclusion in Salt Lake City in the Winter Olympics. One year, the Native American tribes actually funded their own pavilion, but it wasn't in the downtown area. It wasn't right in the thick of where everything was.
3: Okay.
4: And then Montreal, very, very little participation in Indigenous peoples. So we're starting to see now, I think, the repercussions of what's come from 2010. Right. Around the world. And Rugby World Cup was probably the best example of 80% of what they did with the Maori Indigenous group in New Zealand was modeled after what we did in 2010. That included opening ceremonies, a pavilion experience, a team welcomes, those types of things. So 80% of what they did there was basically what we had kind of laid down in Vancouver.
3: Amazing. So what's on the horizon? Any secrets you can share with us? What's coming down the horizon as far as other events? Because you know, part of the question is the, you know, questions they have for you. Is there questions that say from, you know, your own experience that you've had for them that you've needed to get answers from as far as the rights holders coming in to the MST host nations?
4: Yeah, usually what happens is, you know, when a major event like the Olympics or what will happen with FIFA is I can't get into too much of the details around things like, because usually the question is around opening ceremonies and those right. types of things. However, I can say that usually what happens is that, you know, working with a sport rights holder is that we go through usually, you know, if it's not a year and a half in this instance to 2 years, the Olympics being 7 years, because, you know, there's a bit more planning leeway there, is that I usually get calls post-event about some of the lessons learned or how could we share some of those lessons learned. So what you will see from FIFA is, you know, working with the province of BC and the city of Vancouver and the host committee from the city, is one of the things that we've planned is to make sure that we can share the incredible work that we're doing. And I think that we want to document it a little bit more than we've done in the past, because a lot of this has lived really in my head for a long time. Yeah. So I wanted to make sure that we're starting to document it. And, you know, the oral traditions are important, but also we need to also support it with video. We need to support it with a really great, I think, a report on how we can continue this work so that any rights holder that comes in the future, the province, the host city, the federal government, they're pointing to, let's work with the nations. It becomes the first thing that they have on the top of their mind.
3: You're inventing the manual. So it's hard to write it down as you're doing it. So.
4: Yeah, but it is working. I'm really happy about how the nations have come together in the province and the city. And, you know, from my experiences, it's been a positive working relationship, and working the Olympics was positive. Absolutely. It was, this is a continuation of that. So it's nice to come back, you know, 16 years later after the Olympics, and, you know, my children are getting older now and everything. So I'm able to kind of not relive all the experiences, but relive a number of the experiences knowing what I know now. It's kind of like going back to high school. If you're older and, you know, you could say, hey, if I knew what I knew now, going back into high school, it's kind of like that, where I have this knowledge, but I can go and I know, and you know, I can bring my family, let's go to this event and those types of things as well. But just experience it, you know, being present is really, really important for a fan, for anybody working on it, because these events come and they go. And if we're not present in the moment as much as we can, then we kind of miss it.
3: You had mentioned that people often ask you, what can I do? Explain more how that's come into when people ask that question, how that's usually framed or it comes to you that way.
4: Yeah, I think it comes from a good place, because I'm glad that people actually ask that question. Like, what can we do? How can we work together? It's because, you know, for so many years in our country, and, you know, we have the Indian Act, and it's a law that is overarching. One of the things about the Indian Act is that it's really a law that was putting so much responsibility into the Minister of ISC, or Minister of Indian Affairs, when I was growing up, we used to call it. So, like, you know, decisions that were made, like housing decisions, all had to be approved by the minister, by every nation in this country. And so I think, you know, the independence of the nations, but being able to respect the, you know, through the Constitution, Section 35 is important. So there hasn't been a lot of education just on the constitutional rights that we have as Indigenous peoples, but also even on the Indian Act as well, but also some of the tools, you know, the Fiscal Management Act and Land Code, you know, those types of tools that are out there for First Nations to help them gain more self-sufficiency in a certain jurisdiction, like the tax commission, for example, like collecting property tax on reserve prior to 1988, all went to the municipalities. Even though, for example, Park Royal is on Squamish Nation land, the tax revenues were going to the city, the municipality, prior to 1988. So that's a big thing for the nations, and also a tool for the nations to help assert their jurisdiction. So when I talk about these things, even the number of First Nations in this country, most people that come in to ask us how can we do things don't have that background. Right. So it's really, it's the start of it is to help that education process of simple facts about, you know, truth, the truth part. When we talk about truth and reconciliation, you know, we're partly, we're sharing the truth of what has happened so that they understand the context of how reconciliation can really work.
3: Well, you know, I've known some of this in being in around you for the last few years, but I definitely learned something today. You know, it's quite a journey that you've been on. And I know that, you know, the abilities that you've developed and the leadership that you've also developed along the way is quite remarkable. So I would say, yeah, it's quite a, it's an education process, you know, like on just even hearing you explain it and learning from your perspective and experiences. That's quite awesome. You know, again, June 11th, it starts FIFA. What are you most excited about for FIFA and what you're going to see in and around town? What do you think you're most looking forward to?
4: I'm very excited about the watch events in our community because we're inviting the Squamish Nation, inviting the local communities around Vancouver, North Van, town of Squamish, to come to our watch events and come experience a bit of our Squamish culture. We're inviting everyone to come by, you know, stop by Chief Joe Mathai Center, stop by Totem Hall. We're not doing a lot of watch events, but we're planning on doing them mainly in the month of June so that people can come because also we're on June 21st. I'm very much looking forward to June 21st, Indigenous Peoples Day. At the Fan Zone, we're going to be bringing probably a couple hundred elders to there. We'll also be doing some activations there as well. So sharing our culture, drumming, singing. Some of our athletes are young athletes, soccer players, football players will also be there. And there'll be performances at the amphitheater as well as other stage performances as well. So that will be incredible. And then we're working on activations on downtown as well. So Indigenous Peoples Day will be great. And I know there's stuff happening at Ambleside as well, which is close to us, right in our community, right by our reserve as well. So we're really organizing everyone for that as well. So I think it's going to be not only the watch events, but the Fan Zone I'm very much looking forward to. But what I'm most looking forward to is having some of our youth attend some of the matches. Actually all of the matches. It's a youth driven ticketing program that we're going to be putting out to our Squamish Nation youth where they'll be able to come out and experience a game and we'll put them on buses. We'll take them over. We'll have a chaperone for them as well. We'll make sure they have food and make sure they have some water and those types of things and just experience BC place, whatever game it is, whether it's Team Canada, New Zealand or other countries. But also at the same time, I know the most coveted ticket is going to be Team Canada for sure, because we want to be there loud and proud cheering on Team Canada.
3: Yeah, absolutely. Well, this has been a lot of fun. This has been a treat to be able to talk to you. I think we're going to do a few more like this for your show coming up. You have a wealth of experience and a wealth of stories. And good job. You did a good job sitting in the other chair today.
4: Well, reverse of the table is actually great. I enjoyed a lot. And Rob, thank you. Because I think part of it is that, you know, over the last year was to really all of these incredible people that I've had the chance to interview. I wanted to be able to share some of the stories because they've all been a part of my life in one way or another, whether it's music, business, entertainment, or protocol and major events. All of these people have done incredible things. So if I can do my part and help share a little bit of their story and we've start to weave them into the things that we do, there's nothing better to me.
3: Yeah. Good job. You're all done.
4: Ho-chica.
3: All right. We'll talk to you in the next one.
4: Sounds good. Thank you. And now some incredible Indigenous music.
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0: and I started to shake my fist at him, and I said, I know that you're there. And if you really do exist, and if you really are real, why can't I see you? Why can't I hear you? Why can't I touch you? And why can't I feel you in my life? And I said, if you really are a God, then you would make yourself real to me.
1: Steigute! Welcome, my friends, to The Storyteller, where you'll find First Nations people from across Native North America who are following Jesus Christ without reservation. Today we'll hear from a Lakota woman who was crying out to God from a heart filled with desperation, something that many of us can understand.
2: Hi, my name is Karen, and I'm a member of the Lakota Sioux on the Cheyenne River Reservation in South Dakota. And as a young girl, I grew up, I was born and raised on the Cheyenne River Reservation, and my idea and my picture of who I was as an individual led me into just so many dangerous areas of prejudice, and I grew up having a heart full of just hate and bitterness for those that lived in our community that weren't Native American. And one of the things that I experienced living in on the reservation were things of where people came to share the gospel. And my understanding was, I was very ignorant in so many things, as even as a young child and in my teenage years. As a young girl, I took care of my brother, and I went to a church. And the only reason I went to this church for this VBS program was because I had heard from other children that they were feeding the children that attended, and I needed a place for my brother and I to get our lunch that day. And when we had gone there for the VBS, there were some young people there that had showed me a picture of a white man in a robe, and he was knocking at a door, and they said, you know, this man, his name is Jesus, and he loves you. Well, as a young girl, I couldn't understand what the definition of love was, and then I couldn't understand why would this person who doesn't even know me and is not even the same nationality love me. And then in my teenage years, I started driving my grandparents to different revivals, and they were Christians. And I attended one of their services, and I sat there and I pondered upon one of the songs that they sang. And the title of it was Softly and Tenderly. And as I listened to the words, they got to the part where it said that Jesus was calling sinners home. And I couldn't understand that as a teenager, because I thought, why is this Jesus only calling sinners home? Why doesn't he call us Native Americans home? And I thought to myself at that point that, you know, well, I guess I better just wait till my God calls me home. And even at the age of 28, when I became a Christian, I didn't clearly understand what sin was. At the age of 28, my husband was sent to Korea for a year to do a hardship tour. And my sons, at the age of 3 and 5, were there with me for a year, and we had to wait for him to return. During that time, I had some differences with the only person that I knew in El Paso, and I wasn't able to make any contact with her anymore because of the differences we had. And so I had fallen into a deep depression. For 2 weeks, I don't recall eating, or I don't recall how I took care of my children. And I know even then that the Lord was watching out for our sons. And for 2 weeks, I pondered about
0: how I could take my life, because I wanted my husband to be able to come home and be with us again. And I knew that if I took my life, that the military would send him home and at least my sons could be with him. So I pondered, and during my depression, I would sleep all day long, but at late at night, I would be awake. And so I would sit and I would look out into the darkness at night, and I started to cry out to this God who I knew was there. And I started to shake my fist at him, and I said, I know that you're there. And if you really do exist, and if you really are real, why can't I see you? Why can't I hear you? Why can't I touch you? And why can't I feel you in my life? And I said, if you really are a God, then you would make yourself real to me. And from that point on, I started to feel like I was getting some relief in my heart, and then I started to realize that I was falling into a depression, and my sons at that time would beg me to go outside and because they wanted to play, and I was so insecure that I wouldn't allow them to go and outside. And so I decided maybe I needed to call a church and find out if they had a program there for parents, anonymous, because I thought that I was feeling like I was neglecting my sons in caring for their needs. And so I ended up calling a church. And when I called this church, I asked the lady there, I told her I was having some difficult days because my husband wasn't there, and I felt that I wasn't being the parent that I needed to be for these two young boys. And she had invited me to the church at that time. But to back up a little, when I was those nights that I was crying out to the Lord and asking, you know, to make himself real to me, I had a memory as a child come back to me. And that memory still stays with me. And I know that God had used this in my young life as a child, from when I watched my parents watching TV one night. They sent all of us to bed, and we weren't able to watch the TV program that they were watching. And it was a black and white TV. And I still remember, because I was peeking in through the door and looking in, and I watched my parents as they were watching this show. And there was a man on this program on TV, and he was standing behind a podium, and he was telling him, and I could still remember to this day where he had his hand out and his finger, and he said, if you're lonely, and if you don't have nowhere to turn, and you need to know that, you know, you can accept Jesus Christ right where you're at, in your living room or a motel room. And I praise God for this, because at that time, as a young child, I witnessed my parents both, you know, praying with this man on TV. And I thank the Lord that God used Billy Graham through that message, because at the age of 28, when I was going through that heavy depression, the Lord brought that to my memory. And so I started to say, okay, Jesus, come into my heart. But nothing happened to me. Nothing. I didn't hear anything, and there were no fireworks or anything. And I kept saying, okay, well, maybe I'm saying it wrong. So I would repeat it over and over, and I still didn't know what I needed to do after that. So finally, I said, okay, well, maybe I'm saying it wrong. Maybe I need to be with God's people to understand what I'm doing. So I said, okay, then I'll just ask this God to take me to his people. So I said,
2: If you're a God and if you hear what I'm crying out, and I said, you will take me to your people. And that's when he put it on my heart to look through the El Paso phone book for a church. And there were so many churches, I didn't know which one to choose, but the one that I grew up in was a denominational church, and I decided I needed to call them, and I thank God they never answered the phone, because I don't think I would be where I'm at today. And when I did call this church, this church that I ended up calling and letting them know that I needed help as a parent, they invited me to the church. And because I did not leave the apartment for a few weeks and my sons never left, they were very excited when I shared with them that we were going to be going to visit a daycare and a church that next day, that we laid our clothes out that same evening, and we were so excited to go. And when we finally did go to this church, there was a lady there that took me all over the church building and showed me every part of the building of the church. And finally, I had to tell her, I did not come here to see your church building. I came here because I had a lady that talked to me yesterday, and she prayed with me, and I would like to meet her. And I did finally get to meet this lady. And this dear lady was not a Native American person. And she looked at me with the eyes that I could still remember. They were just sparkling with love. And I've never experienced anyone ever just love me unconditionally without even knowing who I was. She didn't even know. She'd never seen me before, except she's talked to me on the phone. And she just loved me and welcomed me, and I knew there was something different about her. And she invited me to church that Sunday, and I told her, no, I have my own religion, and I was happy with that. And at that time, I didn't even know what I meant with the religion that I had.
1: Sometimes we say things just to avoid the uncomfortable. And though that's what Karen did, she would later change her mind. She'll tell us how that happened next time. But what about you? Are you avoiding God because it may take you to a place you think might be difficult? My friend, the truth is, if you reject God and His provision for your sin, your eternity will be a lot more painful than whatever you're facing today. But it doesn't have to be that way. Jesus Christ died, was buried, and rose again so that you could be forgiven. God tells us in His Word, believe on the Lord Jesus Christ and you will be saved. If you would like to know more, please visit our website, withoutreservation.com, and click on the tab New Life. 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
2: Why hast kolhalt? Isquist sumachat kintilsen pinkton. My name is Tracy Kim Bono. I am a storyteller, filmmaker, and grandmother. I was thrilled to catch up with my longtime friend Peggy recently and hear all about her journey as a new grandmother and her passion for embracing our Ensilkchen language. I have many childhood memories of Peggy Jo, who lives on the Okanagan Indian Band Reserve near Vernon, British Columbia. Now that we are both grandmothers, we are eager to become more fluent in our language.
6: Away, hasko chal, disquis quai quanam quanam, sami squeezed Peggy Jo. Hello, my name is Peggy Jo, and I am from the Okanagan Nation and a community member for the Okanagan Indian Band at my grandmother's house. So my kakna, my dad's mom, she spoke fluent Okanagan. And she would talk to my aunt, her sister, my Auntie Jean. And it was always when they didn't want us to know what they were talking about. And so so I heard it from my grandma. But other than that, I don't recall hearing language at all. Yeah, I grew up mainly hearing English. The only in Kailikchin I ever heard was from my grandmother, and that was not like on a daily basis.
1: Do you know why that, you know, by the 1970s in your community, English became like the primary language that was spoken, as opposed to even, you know, 50 years prior to that, where everybody was speaking in Kailikchin?
6: Today I have a better understanding of it. Before I started my language journey, what I understood for our family is that my grandma wanted her kids to be able to fit in and have a good life. And so for her, it was really important that her kids spoke English. My dad attended the day school, so there was two on the Okanagan Indian Band, and so he attended the day school. So there was, I mean, that was, being Skelech was not a part of their curriculum. It was really a non-Indigenous approach to learning.
1: When do you think that things started to turn around in your community? When did you start seeing, you know, the community as a whole becoming more interested in learning the Ensilkchen language?
6: I couldn't give you an exact date, but just for my own experience, about 5 years ago, there was an opportunity to participate in a language class. And through collaboration with the Inalkin Center, we were able to start a cohort for language learning within our community. At that time, I was doing a maternity fill for the Okanagan Indian Band in education, and so we were able to collaborate and get that class set up and moving.
1: That sounds really exciting. So that was like 5 years ago.
6: Yeah.
1: And what was it like going as a fresh new language learner, and what did it look like?
6: So when we first started, we had 19 people register, and it was people from different parts of our community. We overcame some barriers in terms of the family divides or historical family, whatever. It was language brought us all together, and I really enjoyed it. And when I started, I made a promise to myself that I was not going to allow anyone to stop me from learning the language. And I really held on to that in moments of feeling really inadequate or really unsure. Learning language is not easy, and it really takes a mental toughness as well as emotional, if that's the right word. And so a typical class for us was with our fluent speaker, Pauline Gregoire. There was lots of laughs, and I still remember the first few classes where we're trying to say some words, and everyone, there was so much laughter because we would be like, how do we make our mouth do that? Or how do we make our tongues do that? And I just, at that time, I thought, how am I ever going to do this? And so really what I took away from that was that, that sense of camaraderie, I guess, with my peers, in that a lot of us were starting at the same place, and there was no fear, there was no shame, there wasn't anything negative about the learning space, because we were all kind of starting at the same spot. So it was something that I will hold close to my heart, because Pauline really approached it from teaching by example. And so what I mean by that is she would give us a word, and so picture 19 adults in a U-shape, and Pauline at that time was 82, I think, and she would come and stand in front of you, and she would say the word, and then you would have to repeat it. And if you didn't get the sound right, she would just say it again. And then so you just had to repeat it. And if it still wasn't right, like, she never at one point said, no, that's not right. She just would say the word again, and you would say it again. And then when you finally got it, she would be like, chast. And then she would move on to the next person. So the Okanagan Indian Band created an immersion school in 2006. And so my son was 6 years old, so going into grade one. And we made a decision to put him into the immersion school with the knowledge or the insight that because it's a brand new school, he may need extra supports in academics. But he would never get extra supports or access to language. And so that was a decision we made, was we are going to put him in the immersion school because we want him to learn the language. And Pauline was one of the instructors at that time. And she was not strict, but what she said was that learning your language is not a game. And your language isn't something that's, you know, like fun or a game. There was a level of respect, maybe is the word, that she demanded from the kids around language. Like, language is as important as math, science, socials, or whatever, the academia part. She held language to that same standard.
1: Mm.
6: And I think that that really stuck with me, is that our language is today I would tell you my language is more important than those academics. But it really elevated in my eyes, like, the importance of language.
1: And so it sounds like your son went to this immersion school, and so if he's learning language and he goes home and his parents don't have the tools to be able to speak the language with him, this is an obvious solution for adult learners to be learning, because there was a lot of initiatives for language nests and with the young, But when they go home, they have nobody to speak with. They have nobody to practice with.
6: I think that is it. One of the biggest challenges is access to the language. And, I mean, even that long ago, there wasn't this availability that we have today to obtain language. Yeah, so our kids were starting to get involved in the Language Nest program. The daycare had our fluent speakers going into the daycare. And so there was an acknowledgement of the importance of language, and there were initiatives that were put into place. And I think those planted the seed for where we are today.
2: We're going to hear more from Peggy Jo, but now I want to play you a song from award-winning Sealh songbird Kelly Derrickson. Kelly is a dear friend of mine and also a member of the West Bank First Nation. This is Kelly Derrickson and Pine Needles and Rust.

0: From her 2017 album, I Am, that was Kelly Derrickson with Pine Needles and Rust. My name is Tracy Kim Bono, and I'm your host for the Sealh episodes of Words and Culture. I am speaking with language learner and keeper, Peggy Jo. Peggy is from the same community as my late father, the Okanagan Indian Band. I attended a couple of Peggy's language classes, and I asked Peggy to share some of the innovative exercises they do around language learning.
1: In our MAP program that I'm a part of right now, the Master Apprentice program, one of the activities that we decided as a group that we wanted to do was we wanted to learn to tan hides. And so we gathered at one of our knowledge keepers, I will call her that, Wendy Lewis, who has tanned hides for years and made moccasins and beaded barrettes and all kinds of things, her and her sister Jackie. And so we went through the whole process of tanning a hide, and from that we took pictures of the whole process and pictures of each other and what have you. And from those pictures, we created a bingo game. And so we have some very competitive people who like to gamble a little bit. And so we played bingo. And that really helped us to not only learn the words, but retain them. And so it was like additional words as a part of that, and everyone engaged in that, and so everybody had fun with that. And so when you won the game, it was like kin kahoop, and you know, I won, and then everyone's you know, I was one away or whatever. And so yeah, so trying to take the language that we were learning and putting it into situations or into conversations that were kind of everyday. And then I think the relationships that we've been able to kind of garner as a result of language has really shifted our perspectives on what we see as being important or valuable.
0: Mm. What do you win? Fluency?
1: Well, that and money.
0: Oh.
1: Bet a quarter a game.
0: Oh, you actually had to bring your quarters to the game. So, tell me, how did you do?
1: Not very well. We had some lucky people in our class.
0: You lost some quarters.
1: Yeah, you lost a few. Yeah.
0: As a stumptima, or grandmother, and as a mom myself, I remember singing to my children. It is one of the ways we teach language. Peggy created lullabies in the Ensilchan language.
1: So when I started my language journey, I did it so that I could speak to my grandchildren. And at the time, I didn't have any when I started. I have a grandson right now who is 18 months, and I have a granddaughter who will arrive in July. And for me, I think when kids are little, they're sponges, and I really wanted my grandkids to know how beautiful they are. And I wanted them to hear the language. And I'm not fluent. I am on a language journey, and I work at it every day, but I'm not fluent. And so the lullabies were a way of being able to give my grandchildren music. I mean, I can remember jingles from when I was a kid. You know, it's just you hear like a tune, and then it just comes back to you. And I wanted my grandkids to have that. And so one of the, when I was thinking about the tunes, I really wanted it to be about you are beautiful and you're important and you're valued, and reinforcing that in the language. I think when we hear things in the language versus when you hear it in English, it means something when it's in the language. And so the lullabies were a way of being able to just make sure my grandkids get the language.
2: Mm. So you came up with three, and the first one is always remember your scale ways. Tell me about how you developed that one.
1: So all of the lullabies, I worked with a couple of people. Herman Edwards really helped me with the lyrics of what I was looking for, as well as Dr. Jeanette Armstrong. And I think with that one, it was about remember where you come from, like your skilchaut. That's where you come from. And I don't know. I guess just a thought of mine was, if that's just like burned on your brain when you're little, like you'll never forget that, mm-hmm. and it's there. Nobody could take that away from you. And so it's about, you know, you're beautiful, and I think all kids are beautiful, and they grow into beautiful toddlers and beautiful, you know, little kids and beautiful teens and beautiful adults if that's what they believe and that's what they're given when they're little.

0: tad chak hasta chamistiu is geluk chaut.
1: So you have another one, and this one is so fun. This is the you titled it Sunny Boy Counting, and it's a counting song.
2: So when I started learning the language, I couldn't even count to 10. But if you think about the ABCs, like A, B, C, D, whatever, it's the counting song was about not just for kids, but for adults, because it's like when there's a jingle, you kind of remember that. And so the counting song was about being able to teach not just babies or toddlers, but adults about
0: wee
2: how to count to
0: ta,
2: 10.
0: Wee ta, ka, king, cooks, hoi, ach, nax, asil, kathlis. 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Wee ta, wee ta, Kakinkukshoyach, Seaspelt, Timfl, Hachanut. Weeta, weeta, Kakinkukshoyach, Oopingst, Oopingst, Talihoita, Oopingst.
1: I love it, I love it. So you could replace the word weeta with Sisincha, little brother, or any. Okay.
2: Yeah.
1: Wow. I love it.
2: Mm-hmm. So again, it's like using the lullabies as everyone has babies or has grandbabies. And this just, if you're not in the language or you're not learning the language, these are really simple lullabies that anyone could learn. And you can sing those to your grandkids. And so this one was about that. Like, you know, I just picture myself holding my grandbaby and being able to sing him a lullaby. So I think that is kind of for all of those lullabies was for young moms or young or grandmas or grandpas or uncles, whoever. They're not hard language, like they're not difficult language to say, and so anyone could pick it up and they could sing it, and there you go, now your kid's getting language every day.

0: Amazing. Any last words of your language journey?
1: You're never too old to start. And it truly is a journey. If you think about the English language, I'm fluent in the English language, but I absolutely don't know every single word or every single thing there is to know about the English language. And so when I truly took that into my Inkalakchun learning, it really freed myself of the pressure that I put on myself, in that I will never know it all. The difference today is that if there's something that I want to learn about, there is a resource that I can now access to learn about it in the language. And that wasn't true, you know, 20, 30 years ago. So, yeah. Learn your language. That would be my message. You will not be disappointed at all.
2: Hearing my wonderful friend Peggy sing in our language brought up so many feelings. I felt this exciting sense of urgency to become more fluent. It wasn't a heavy kind of guilt. Instead, it was more like a spark of hope for what was to come. I can totally picture a time when Peggy and I are sitting together as elders and our grandkids are chatting away, sharing their Inkalakchun words with us. How amazing would that be? I can't wait for these moments. One of my favorite Inkalakchun words is singing. Inkwanchin. Inkwanchin. Inkwanchin. It's been wonderful sharing time with you on this episode of Words and Culture. I'm Tracy Kimbono. Until next time, Ninuis Achacha Miku Kwakwalt.
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0: First one, wow. 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The second one, that's easy. That's all the many more things we have to give. Remember, the third one is the rhythm, and it's still strange yet. Man, that's just a preview of the things you're gonna get.
1: Yeah.

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on my trail, trying to capture me and take me to hell. 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
1: Now a look at the Journey FM weather forecast for the Coast Salish regions. In the lower mainland this afternoon, climbing up to 22 and expect sunshine, and then dropping to 13 and clear overnight. Sunshine continues, climbing to 20 tomorrow. For the Gulf Islands, Nanaimo and Cowichan Valley regional districts, more of the same, 24 and sunny this afternoon, and dropping to 12 and clear overnight, and then climbing back up to 23 tomorrow and sunny. For up-to-date weather, anytime, check out the CJNYFM.ca homepage or download the Journey FM app for iOS.
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All right, my friends, I'm out of here. Have yourself a good afternoon, and we will chat again some other time. Shar should be back in the hot seat tomorrow. I'm going to leave you with the Beatles, and then coming up just after 10 o'clock, you'll hear from Boston, the Police, the Doobie Brothers. All great stuff for a sunny Monday. Cheers. Have a good one. You're on The Journey, 106.3.

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1: Now a look at the Journey FM weather forecast for the Coast Salish regions and in the Lower Mainland today. A high of 22 and sunny, dropping to 13 and clear overnight, and then climbing back up to 20 and sunny tomorrow. For the Gulf Islands, Nanaimo and Cowichan Valley regional districts, 24 and sunny this afternoon and dropping to 12 and clear overnight, climbing to 23 and sunny tomorrow. 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
4: Red Dress Day, also known as the National Day of Awareness for Missing and Murdered Indigenous Women and Girls, is observed annually on May 5th. 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
2: Now we'll look at the Journey FM weather forecast for the Coast Salish regions. In the Lower Mainland this afternoon, 22 and sunny, dropping to 13 and clear overnight, and then climbing to 20 again tomorrow and sunny. For the Gulf Islands, Nanaimo and Cowichan Valley regional districts, expect sunshine through the week, 24 this afternoon and 12 overnight and clear, and then 23 and sunny tomorrow. 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
0: The music of your journey, CJNY.

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0: I didn't realize it was an emergency. 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
3: Now we'll look at the Journey FM weather forecast for the Coast Salish regions. In the Lower Mainland this afternoon, 22 and sunny, dropping to 13 and clear overnight, and then climbing to 20 again tomorrow and sunny. For the Gulf Islands, Nanaimo and Cowichan Valley regional districts, expect sunshine through the week, 24 this afternoon and 12 overnight and clear, and then 23 and sunny tomorrow. 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
2: Now a look at the Journey FM weather forecast for the Coast Salish regions. In the Lower Mainland this afternoon, 22 and sunny, dropping to 13 and clear overnight, and then climbing to 20 again tomorrow and sunny. For the Gulf Islands, Nanaimo and Cowichan Valley regional districts, expect sunshine through the week, 24 this afternoon and 12 overnight and clear, and then 23 and sunny tomorrow. 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
3: Now we'll look at the Journey FM weather forecast for the Coast Salish regions. In the Lower Mainland this afternoon, 22 and sunny, dropping to 13 and clear overnight, and then climbing to 20 again tomorrow and sunny. For the Gulf Islands, Nanaimo and Cowichan Valley regional districts, expect sunshine through the week, 24 this afternoon and 12 overnight and clear, and then 23 and sunny tomorrow. 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
3: Now a look at the Journey FM weather forecast for the Coast Salish regions. In the Lower Mainland this afternoon, 22 and sunny, dropping to 13 and clear overnight, and then climbing to 20 again tomorrow and sunny. For the Gulf Islands, Nanaimo and Cowichan Valley regional districts, expect sunshine through the week, 24 this afternoon and 12 overnight and clear, and then 23 and sunny tomorrow. 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
2: Now we'll look at the Journey FM weather forecast for the Coast Salish regions. In the Lower Mainland this afternoon, 22 and sunny, dropping to 13 and clear overnight, and then climbing to 20 again tomorrow and sunny. For the Gulf Islands, Nanaimo and Cowichan Valley regional districts, expect sunshine through the week, 24 this afternoon and 12 overnight and clear, and then 23 and sunny tomorrow. 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